0: I, that's an inadequate answer, I apologize. But, you know, I don't have a perfect answer. The other realization is, look, being modernists, we are all fragmented. We're all shattered to pieces. We're all fragmented. And that can be pointed out. The first thing maybe is to point that out before one starts dealing with the specifics of the fragmentation. You've got to get an admission that something's seriously wrong and broken apart.
1: Is the United States as the United States redeemable? I heard a Christian commenting after a certain sermon recently saying, I think the U.S. is irredeemable.
2: Can we ever say
0: it? I don't think we can say that, nor should we necessarily say that.
1: As the vision, as the soul, given its soul, I mean, it would have to have a complete...
0: Given the soul, as I think it has to be properly defined, we would have to say things... You know, I'd say we're probably on the second day of the chase, and it looks pretty grim, and the chances of Ahab saying, oh, big mistake, let's go home, are slim.
2: But he does have the conversation with Starbuck.
0: It's
2: the same thing as reading this as a Greek book. It's not. He makes the choice to do it. He's using his American tendency or Calvinist tendency to call it fate, but it's clear that from the very beginning, it's the will that will reach out and strike the sun.
0: Yeah.
2: It's not fate, even though he's using that term. And if we say America is unredeemable or irredeemable, then we're falling into that same trap. As Americans, ironically enough, we are subjecting ourselves to fatalistic vision.
0: The other thing I would say is this, and I think this is very important. I've not yet begun to put this together. But again, I've heard it a couple of times while I've been here, and it's very important, and somebody needs to do this. Here's a job for somebody who wants a job to do. There is another, we have another set of rules. Is to participate in the schizophrenia. Okay? So that, I mean, it's, and how do you deal with the schizophrenic? And that's an interesting question for a lengthy discussion at some point, okay? I can't give a quick or simple answer to that. Other than, if we're talking, let's just admit we have a problem there, okay? And the first thing you have to do is diagnose the problem and recognize it. So that what we have are souls who are torn in two different directions. Okay, they're moving in two opposite directions.

When on that shivering winter's night the Pequod thrust her vindictive bows, note the words there, into the cold malicious waves, who should I see standing at her helm but Bulkington, a character we'd met earlier in the book.

but mildly advising them, for a word to the wise suffices. And so it is for humility a man is crowned with honor. For there follows, then shalt thou have glory before them that sit at table with thee. To take the lowest place at feasts, as the Lord advises, is a fitting thing to do. But again, to seize it forcibly is a thing to be condemned, as disturbing order and causing confusion. Contending for the last place, you will be no different from those who strive for the first. Accordingly, as the Lord here says, it is for him who gives the feast to decide the order of place. We should have a patient concern for one another, doing all things becomingly and in order, and not for the sake of how we may appear before the crowd. Neither should we make a show of humility by resisting strongly. Humility is practiced rather by simple submission. Refusal shows pride more decidedly than taking the first place when invited to do so. Let no one think the teaching the Lord here gives is of little importance or unworthy of the sublimity of the Word of God. For you do not call a physician kind who undertakes to heal gout, but refuses to treat a cut finger or an aching tooth. And how can the sickness of vanity be a little thing when it throws into disorder those seeking the first places? It was therefore fitting that the teacher of humility should cut off every branch of this evil root, and consider also that with the supper ready, and with the craving for the first place troubling the foolish, and in the presence of the Savior, it was a suitable time for a word of advice. Having shown by this example the humiliation of the vainglorious and the exaltation of the humble to this small incident, he joined something great, instructing all the faithful. Because every one that exalteth himself shall be humbled, and he that humbleth himself shall be exalted. And this is the utterance of the divine judgment, not of human experience. For in this world many who desire honor gain it, while those who humble themselves remain unknown. But in the end, he who thrusts himself into honors is not honored by all men. While honored by some, others will speak ill of him, sometimes even while honoring him. But since the evangelist calls this admonition a parable, let us consider briefly its mystical content. Whoever was invited and has come to the nuptials of Christ and his church, let him not, glorying in his own merits, set himself above the other members of the church to whom he is joined by faith. For he shall give place to one more honorable, invited after him,

You would not humble yourself to this, that from being a man you would become an animal, something not unlike man. And should you so humble yourself, that from being a man you became a beast, you would have not humbled yourself as God has humbled

European war must be found. The armed body of the emigrants under Conde formed an organized corps upon the Rhine, and though there was not yet the semblance of an armed movement in Europe beside theirs against the French, yet by the emigres, as they were called, were sown the seeds of the harvest of which was to be the war of 1792. I have said that during these months in which most of the constructive work of the Revolution was done, in which the seeds of the great war were sown, and in which the absolute position of the Crown as the head of the executive was increasingly irritating to the public opinion of the French, and especially of the capital, Mirabeau was the one man who might have preserved the continuity of national institutions by the preservation of the monarchy. He received money from the court and in return gave it advice. The advice was the advice of genius, but it was listened to less and less in proportion as it was more and more practical. Mirabeau also favored the abandonment of Paris by the king, but he would have had the king leave Paris openly and with an armed force, withdraw to a neighboring and loyal center such as Compiègne, and thence depend upon the fortunes of civil war. Meanwhile, the queen was determined upon a very different and much more personal plan, into which no conception of statesmanship entered. She was determined to save the persons of her children, herself, and her husband. Plans of flight were made, postponed and repostponed. It was already agreed at the court that not Mirabeau's plan should be followed, but this plan of mere evasion. The army which Bouillet commanded upon the frontier was to send small detachments along the great road from Paris to the east. The first of these were to meet the royal fugitives a little beyond Chalons, and to escort their carriage eastward. Each armed detachment in the chain, as the flight proceeded, was to fall in for its defense, until once the town of Varennes was reached, the king and queen should be in touch with the main body of the army. What was then intended to follow remains obscure. It is fairly certain that the king did not intend to pass the frontier, but to take refuge at Montmédy. The conflict that would have inevitably broken out could hardly have been confined to a civil war. Foreign armies and the German mercenaries in the French service were presumably to be organized, in case the flight succeeded, for a march upon Paris and the complete restoration of the old state of affairs. Had Mirabeau lived, this rash and unstatesmanlike plan might yet have been avoided. It so happened that he died upon April 2nd of 1791, and soon after we enter the third phase of the Revolution, which is that leading directly to the Great War and to the fall of the monarchy. Shortly after Mirabeau's death, a tumult

were told him was all right, and you could find justification for almost anything in the pages of sacred scripture. And consequently, he ended up with 16 wives, all at the same time, too.

hell were cast into the lake of fire. This is the second death. And whosoever was not found written in the book of life was cast into the lake of fire. And I saw a new heaven and a new earth, for the first heaven and the first earth were passed away, and there was no more sea. And I, John, saw the holy city, New Jerusalem, coming down from God out of heaven, prepared as a bride adorned for her husband. And I heard a great voice out of heaven saying, Behold, the tabernacle of God is with men, and he will dwell with them, and they shall be his people, and God himself shall be with them and be their God. And God shall wipe away all tears from their eyes, and there shall be no more death, neither sorrow nor crying, neither shall there be any more pain, for the former things are passed away. And he that sat upon the throne said, Behold, I make all things new. And he said unto me, Write, for these words are true and faithful. And he said unto me, It is done. I am Alpha and Omega, the beginning and the end. I will give unto him that is athirst of the fountain of the water of life freely. He that overcometh shall inherit all things, and I will be his God, and he shall be my son. But the fearful and unbelieving, and the abominable, and murderers, and whoremongers, and sorcerers, and idolaters, and all liars, shall have their part in the lake which burneth with fire and brimstone, which is the second death. And there came unto me one of the seven angels, which had the seven vials full of the seven last plagues, and talked with me, saying, Come hither, I will show thee the bride, the Lamb's wife. And he carried me away in the spirit to a great and high mountain, and showed me that great city, the holy Jerusalem, descending out of heaven from God, having the glory of God. And her light was like unto a stone most precious, even like a jasper stone, clear as crystal, and had a wall great and high, and had 12 gates, and at the gates 12 angels, and names written thereon, which are the names of the 12 tribes of the children of Israel. On the east 3 gates, on the north 3 gates, on the south 3 gates, and on the west 3 gates. And the wall of the city had 12 foundations, and in them the names of the 12 apostles of the Lamb. And he that talked with me had a golden reed to measure the city and the gates thereof, and the wall thereof. And the city lieth 4 square, and the length is as large as the breadth. And he measured the city with the reed 12,000.

Let's see. When on that shivering winter's night the Pequod thrust her vindictive bows, note the words there, into the cold malicious waves, who should I see standing at her helm but Bulkington, a character we'd met earlier in the boat, or earlier in the book. I looked with sympathetic awe and fearfulness upon the man who, in midwinter, had just landed from a 4 years' dangerous voyage, could so unrestingly push off again for still another tempestuous term. The land seems scorching to his feet. We're back at the Wunderlust. The ocean draws us, he says in the first chapter, and it sounds like a nice thing there, but it's not necessarily so nice. Wonderfulest things are ever the unmentionable. Deep memories yield no epitaphs. This six-inch chapter is the stoneless grave of Bulkington. Let me only say that it fared with him as with the storm-tossed ship that miserably drives along the leeward land. Lured, if you would. Now, pay attention to this. He is using this to explain the nature of humanity, the nature of the romantic. I don't want to beat that word too much to death, but it is a romantic sentiment. The journeyer who does not want to settle down, refuses it, sees danger in settling down. The image is this. The leeward ship, the wind is trying to set the ship up onto the island. Okay? And so the ship is trying to push back upwind because it doesn't want to be smashed against the rocks. You can see it's an outstanding image, because I've already slipped into Navy terms, outstanding. We love that word. It's a great image because the land is where the harbor is. The land is where there is consolation. But not if you're out there in that, because you can't control the ship as you're coming in. Okay? So just listen to this. This is, I would say, a brilliant passage, this whole thing that falls. Let me only say that it fared with him as with a storm-tossed ship that miserably drives along the leeward land. The port would fain give succor. The port is pitiful. In the port is safety, comfort, hearthstone, supper, warm blankets, friends, and all that's kind to our mortalities. But in that gale, the port, the land, is that ship's direst jeopardy. She must fly all hospitality. One touch of land, though it but graze the keel, would make her shudder through and through. With all her might, she crowds all sail offshore, trying to rig the sails so she can get back away from the land. In doing so, fights against the very winds that fain would blow her homeward, seeks all the lashed sea's landlessness again for refuge's sake, forlornly rushing into peril. Her only friend, her bitterest foe. That's sort of the physical situation. Now, he's asked.

just the special birthday. So there we go. My thoughts are with you. Good. But you'll say, and it's true also, that sisters always look eternally young, and it's true as well, unlike the rest of the clergy. Moving on. So looking at Father Ott, who goes over some of these points again, which I'll just get with you. So this is what's called the Dei Fidei. This is the dogmatic teaching of the church. The souls of the just, which in the moment of death are free from all guilt of sin and punishment due to sin, enter into heaven. So we must believe that. We must believe that as part of our Catholic faith, to be Catholics. And so that means that souls, the moment of dying, are spotless, go immediately into heaven. Of course, many souls, as we'll see in the next chapter, due to unforgiven venial sins, or the debt of the temporal debts due to past forgiven sins, will go to a place of purification, purgatory. There we go. Heaven is a place and condition of perfect supernatural bliss, which consists in the immediate vision of God and in the perfect love of God associated with it. We see this in all the creeds, the ancient creeds of the church. The Pope in particular, and who did not invent, of course, anything new in this teaching, but asserted Catholic teaching against the those who in error and so on, is Pope Benedict the 12th, in the, what's called the Dogmatic Constitution Benedictus Deus, the Blessed God. Where they're saying that the entirely pure souls enter heaven and behold the divine essence immediately and face to face, by the divine essence offering itself to them immediately, uncovered, clear and open, and that by reason of this vision and of this happiness, they are truly blessed.

0: Our Father who art in heaven, hallowed be thy name. Thy kingdom come, thy will be done, on earth as it is in heaven.
1: Give us this day our daily bread, and forgive us our trespasses, as we forgive those who trespass against us. And lead us not into temptation, but deliver us from evil. Amen.
0: Hail Mary, full of grace, the Lord is with thee. Blessed art thou among women, and blessed is the fruit of thy womb, Jesus.
1: Holy Mary, Mother of God, pray for us sinners, now and at the hour of our death. Amen.
0: Hail Mary, full of grace, the Lord is with thee. Blessed art thou among women, and blessed is the fruit of thy womb, Jesus.
1: Holy Mary, Mother of God, pray for us sinners, now and at the hour of our death. Amen.
0: Hail Mary, full of grace, the Lord is with thee. Blessed art thou among women, and blessed is the fruit of thy womb, Jesus.
1: Holy Mary, Mother of God, pray for us sinners, now and at the hour of our death. Amen.
0: Hail Mary, full of grace, the Lord is with thee. Blessed art thou among women, and blessed is the fruit of thy womb, Jesus.
1: Holy Mary, Mother of God, pray for us sinners, now and at the hour of our death. Amen.
0: Hail Mary, full of grace, the Lord is with thee. Blessed art thou among women, and blessed is the fruit of thy womb, Jesus.
1: Holy Mary, Mother of God, pray for us sinners, now and at the hour of our death. Amen.
0: Hail Mary, full of grace, the Lord is with thee. Blessed art thou among women, and blessed is the fruit of thy womb, Jesus.
1: Holy Mary, Mother of God, pray for us sinners, now and at the hour of our death. Amen.
0: Hail Mary, full of grace, the Lord is with thee. Blessed art thou among women, and blessed is the fruit of thy womb, Jesus.
1: Holy Mary, Mother of God, pray for us sinners, now and at the hour of our death. Amen.
0: Hail Mary, full of grace, the Lord is with thee. Blessed art thou among women, and blessed is the fruit of thy womb, Jesus.
1: Holy Mary, Mother of God, pray for us sinners, now and at the hour of our death. Amen.
0: Hail Mary, full of grace, the Lord is with thee. Blessed art thou among women, and blessed is the fruit of thy womb, Jesus.
1: Holy Mary, Mother of God, pray for us sinners, now and at the hour of our death. Amen.
0: Hail Mary, full of grace, the Lord is with thee. Blessed art thou among women, and blessed is the fruit of thy womb, Jesus.
1: Holy Mary, Mother of God, pray for us sinners, now and at the hour of our death. Amen.
2: Glory be to the Father, and to the Son, and to the Holy Ghost.
3: As it was in the beginning, is now, and ever shall be, world without end. Amen.
2: O my Jesus, Forgive us our sins, save us from the fires of hell,
3: lead all souls to heaven, especially those who have most need of thy mercy. Amen.
2: Amen. The fourth joyful mystery, the Presentation.
0: Our Father who art in heaven, hallowed be thy name. Thy kingdom come, thy will be done, on earth as it is in heaven.
1: Give us this day our daily bread, and forgive us our trespasses.

Christ, the end is with the crucifixion, but in between, they are structured according to the sermons that they used to give before they wrote their gospel. And St. Luke is, in chapter 10, discusses several things. In the middle of this chapter, we have the parable of the Good Samaritan, which is in the gospel today. But St. Luke, in his sermon, which is contained in chapter 10, began with the beginning of that chapter where our Lord Jesus Christ says, "Pray to the Lord of the harvest. Pray to the Lord of the harvest that they send laborers into the harvest." And he says, "Pray to the Lord of the harvest that he sent laborers in the harvest, because the harvest indeed is great, but the laborers are few." And then he describes the duties of the laborers. That is the 72 disciples that are going to go out, and they must go two by two to each town, and they must go how they travel to each town and bring the peace of Christ with them, and the rules of the disciples. And then at the end of that, then we have our Lord speaks to the apostles and says to them, "Many have desired to see the things that you see, and they have not seen them, and to hear the things that you hear, and they have not heard them." And here he is referring, says St. Augustine, to the he's referring to the apostles, because that at their Pharisees and the Sadducees, they don't see Christ as he should be seen, and they don't hear his words. One example is the lawyer that stands up today. Christ is saying that many have desired to see the things you see and haven't seen them. Many desire to hear the things you hear and they have not heard them. And then a lawyer stands up and says, "What must I do to gain eternal life? What is necessary?" He's not listening to Jesus Christ. He's thinking of something else. And the other apostles, or the other Pharisees and Sadducees, are not listening to Christ. Those that see the things are those that have the faith. And one reason why we have this gospel on the 12th Sunday after Pentecost is we're in the middle of the season of the Pentecost. And during the middle season, we are not excited. In the very beginning, you're excited, you want to go into battle. At the very end, you're worried because you don't want to die, because you don't want to go to judgment. So at the end and at the beginning, we tend to be more ready for battle than in the middle, which is when the main work is done. When the main building of the house, or the main planting of the garden, or the main work of salvation is done in the middle. And in this time, we tend to fall off. And so the church puts into the gospel, the 12th Sunday of Pentecost, in the middle, this reminder of the Good Samaritan. And so that is, many desire to see the things you see, haven't seen them. Many desire to hear the things you hear. In other words, there are so many that wanted to hear the words of Christ, so many that would have desired to receive the faith, and if they had received it, they would be saints by now. And he says later on in the passage of Gospel of St. Luke, chapter 10, he says also, "Woe to you, Tyre and Sidon, and woe to you, Capernaum." He just condemns three cities. He says, "Woe to you, the city of Capernaum. For if in Tyre and Sidon there was preached the truth that was preached here in Israel, they would have repented by now, they would have converted by now, they would be saints by now. But the Son of Man didn't go to Tyre. He didn't go to Sidon, which is north of the Holy Land. He didn't go to those cities. He came to Capernaum. Woe to you,

do behind closed doors. It is patently absurd to put wine drinking in the category of something that you do behind closed doors when it was the Protestants that were responsible for the very fact that we have such things in England as a pub. Pub comes from public. That means you drank your beer in public until 10 or 8 o'clock at night, and zip, that was it. And it was the Protestant, and it's the Protestant mentality, even when one is a baptized Catholic, it's Protestant mentality to go against it. Why do you have those stupid laws in the state of New York that force you on a weekend to go to a bar in order to drink wine? This is why you have all those driving accidents. But don't let me get into all of this. Anybody who tells me that I shouldn't drink wine, at least on that point, I will call him a Protestant right to his face. In the entire tradition of the Catholic Church, nobody ever told me not to drink wine. Moral theology tells me not to drink too much. And what is too much for me is a matter between my confessor and me. As long as you do not see my French speech in here, you have no right to complain. And I know you don't anyway. So let's go back to distinction and difference. You have to distinguish. In many points in your life, you will not be able to answer a question with a simple yes or no. Whenever that is the case, we are not faced with a difference, but a distinction. Do you enjoy, you might as well ask me, Father, yesterday you took Austrian Airlines flight 078 from Vienna to New York. Did you enjoy that flight? I have to distinguish. Austrian Airlines, I'm not paid by them. Austrian Airlines is an excellent airline, excellent carrier. And it could have been much worse. But who enjoys sitting in the same cramped tight seat for 8 hours? I didn't enjoy it. And yet, I immensely enjoyed it because I was coming back to my beloved country, which happens to be the United States of America, not Austria. That's a long story. Point is, distinguendum is, you have to distinguish. So did you like the flight? Yes and no. Any flight more than 1 hour is too long for me, but then a 1 hour flight will not get me to the United States. Therefore, I have to distinguish in that answer.

There was two Italians, Giovanni Gentile and Giorgio Blandata, who became the principal organizers of an anti-Trinitarian movement, which ended up being called the Unitarians. They found no reception for their views in Italy, where the faith was never in danger from Protestantism. So they moved to Switzerland, but as we see, there was no reception to be found there either in the Protestant Rome of Geneva. So they finally moved on to Poland and Transylvania, and naturally, in the long run, to America.

Among the Lutherans themselves, divisions appeared in the late 16th century between those who felt that Calvinism might actually have something going for it, but who didn't want to give up the things that they'd become used to in Lutheranism. And so a crypto-Calvinism appeared, in particular in the state of Saxony. Factions developed, people backstabbed each other. Nobody knew who stood for which faction. In 1580, the Lutherans tried to find a basis for unity and common belief, and they came up with what was called the Formula of Concord. Well, mostly it succeeded, but some states were unsatisfied by this and went over to Calvinism completely at this time. In the middle of the 17th century, a movement became important, which had started in the 16th century by George Calixtus of Brunswick. George Calixtus had an interesting idea. Let's try, he thought, to unite the Calvinists, the Lutherans, and the Catholics by concentrating on the doctrine of the first five centuries. Just the first five.

But on the other hand, we know all men are not saved. All are not healed. And that there is an eternal hell. And sad to say, it is teeming with damnation.

0: More of the mountain had we circled now, and of the sun's course far more had we spent, than my not disengaged mind had supposed, when he who always walked attentively ahead of me began,
1: "Lift up thy head, the time for going thus absorbed is past. See there an angel who is making ready to come toward us. See how the sixth handmaiden returns now from the service of the day. With reverence adorn thine acts and face, that he may now be pleased to send us up. Think that this day will never dawn again."
0: So well accustomed was I to his warning, that I should never let my time be lost, that on this theme he could not darkly speak. Toward us the lovely creature was advancing, arrayed in white, and in his countenance such as when trembling seems the morning star. His arms he opened, then he oped his wings, and said to us,
2: "Come, nearby are the steps, and going up is easy after this."
0: Only a few to this announcement come. O human race, why, born for upward flight, fallest thou so before a little wind? He led us on to where the rock was cut, and there my forehead with his wings he stroked, and promised that my passage would be safe. As on the right hand, to ascend the mount, where seated is the church, which dominates the well-ruled town o'er Rubaconte's bridge, the slope's bold flight is broken by the stairs constructed in an age when choir and stave were safe. So likewise doth the bank relax, which from the next ledge here quite steeply falls, but closely on each side the high rock rubs. While turning thither we were on our way,

0: voices sang, in such a way as words could not describe. Alas, how different are the passers here from those in hell! For one up here goes in with songs, but there below with frightful wails. We now were climbing up the holy stairs, and lighter far I felt than formerly I seemed to be, when on the level ground. I hence said, Teacher, say what heavy thing has been removed from me, that as I walk I almost feel no weariness at all. He answered,
1: When the peas which still remain almost extinct upon thy brow are quite erased, as one is now, thy feet will so be conquered by good will, that they will feel not only no fatigue, but it will be a pleasure to them to be upward urged.
0: I then did as do those who go about with something on their head they know not of, till others' gestures cause them to suspect, whereat their hand assists in ascertaining, searches, and finds, and so performs the work which cannot be accomplished by their sight. And with my right hand's fingers spread, I found that only six the letters were, which he who held the keys had o'er my temples cut. On seeing which, my

future, to understand what we are and what our children are. We have, in common with the angels, an intellect and a will. And because we have bodies, we have what are called passions. Passions and senses. That is what also the animals have. They have that to help them preserve their bodies. So do we. But there is a huge difference. And the difference is that because we have an intellect and a will, we are meant to control our passions, to be the masters and the governors of our passions. The higher faculties in man are meant to govern the lower faculties. The intellect and the will are meant to rule over the passions. And the passions are meant to be helps. They're meant to help us to do good things. And they're meant to help us to avoid bad things. That's the purpose of the passions. They fit our bodies to help us to do good things and flee bad things. The passion, for instance, of fear is to help us from falling off cliffs. If we didn't have that passion, we'd go near a cliff. Oh, it looks pretty down there, and away we'd go. But fear kicks in. The passion kicks in. It keeps it away, keeps us away from what's bad. Even anger can rarely be a good thing. It is meant to be a good thing to help us to preserve ourselves, defend ourselves, to ward off things that could be harmful to us. And so those, all of the passions are meant to help us to do good, to avoid what is perceived as bad. The problem arises in the fact that we have effects in us because of original sin. You see, when God made us, everything was in order. Intellect and will were completely subservient to faith, to God. And passions were just there, ready to do what intellect and will told it to. Everything was in order. But once original sin was committed, man's nature was affected, wounded. Due to original sin, we have what is referred to as a fourfold wound. See, Adam and Eve, their nature was in perfect accordance with God. That's why original sin was such a horrendous sin, because they knew exactly what they were doing, and they had no inclinations like we have. Due to original sin, we have now wounds. We come into this earth, so to speak, blindfolded, weak, limping, with all kinds of problems. That's our spiritual state. What are those wounds? The first wound is in our higher faculties, right? I mentioned the higher faculties, the intellect and the will. The intellect was affected by the wound of ignorance. We know this from our Baltimore Catechism. When you help the children memorize

during the conversation, he looks very thoughtful, very serious. And when he does add to the talk, his words are of apprehension. One can always count on Mel to be the prophet of gloom. And then there's the fourth guy. The fourth guy is Phil. Phil the phlegmatic. Phil is so calm and relaxed through the whole conversation. Even when others are getting all riled up, and even when Mel is looking the most sorrowful, Phil is calm and collected. Once in a while, Phil asks a question, and now and then he even adds a witty statement. But most of the time, Phil is just there. Now, when this conversation reaches a peak, here is the reaction of the four men. Right at the peak, Phil calmly says, "I'm kind of tired." And without much ado, he goes off to bed, not disturbed in the least by anything that's been discussed. Carl, the choleric, has a sure plan to resolve the dilemma, and he wants it resolved tomorrow, first thing. He calmly explains, with clarity and command, what's to be done. And then Carl says, "All right, it's settled. We all know what to do, right? All right, let's get a good night's rest and start in tomorrow to resolve everything." And then he confidently strides out of the room. Sam the Sanguine is as enthusiastic as Carl. He talks enthusiastically to the only one left in the room, Mel. Now, it's not a large audience for Sam, but it's better to have one person there than nobody. And so Sam continues in his very flamboyant way to express all of his enthusiasm over this whole situation. And his appealing expressions and his own enthusiasm are so great, and they are manifested with such drama that they even affect Mel, the pessimist. And so Sam goes off to bed, whistling a Sousa march, very riled for the evening. Mel is left there alone. And Mel's glad to be alone at last, because Mel likes to be alone. It's quiet. Quiet at last, and while he's there, he finally can have some think time to sort out all these things, because Mel thinks slowly but deeply. And so Mel thinks about it all. "No," Mel says to himself,

The point is, you have not lost the value of your prayers. We should always pray that God's will may be done by all, that virtue may flourish everywhere. Now that's objective. And while we're

dead, and the Essenes succeeded in reanimating him. His work is inspired with hatred against Catholicism, but with a real reverence for Jesus. Another mere variant of the plan of Venturini is the fictitious life of Jesus of Pierre Nahor. The sentimental descriptions of nature and the long dialogues characteristic of the lives of Jesus of 100 years ago are here again in full force. After John had already begun to preach in the neighborhood of the Dead Sea, Jesus, in company with a distinguished Brahman who possessed property at Nazareth and had an influential following in Jerusalem, made a journey to Egypt and was there indoctrinated into all kinds of Egyptian, Essene, and Indian philosophy, thus giving the author, or rather the authoress, an opportunity to develop her ideas on the philosophy of religion in didactic dialogues. When he soon afterwards begins to work in Galilee, the young teacher is much aided by the fact that, at the instance of his fellow traveler, he had acquired from Egyptian mendicants a practical acquaintance with the secrets of hypnotism. By his skill, he healed Mary of Magdala, a distinguished courtesan of Tiberius. They had met before at Alexandria. After being cured, she left Tiberius and went to live in a small house, inherited from her mother at Magdala. Jesus himself never went to Tiberius, but the social world of that place took an interest in him, and often had itself rowed to the beach when he was preaching. Rich and pious ladies used to inquire of him where he thought of preaching to the people on a given day, and sent baskets of bread and dried fish to the spot which he indicated, that the multitude might not suffer longer. This is the explanation of the stories about the feeding of the multitudes. The people had no idea whence Jesus suddenly obtained the supplies which he caused the disciples to distribute. When he became aware that the priests had resolved upon his death, he made his friend Joseph of Arimathea, a leading man among the Essenes, promise that he would take him down from the cross as soon as possible and lay him in the grave without other witnesses. Only Nicodemus was to be present. On the cross he put himself into a cataleptic trance. He was taken down from the cross seemingly dead, and came to himself again in the grave. After appearing several times to his disciples, he set out for Nazareth and dragged his way painfully thither. With a last effort, he reached the house of his mysterious old Indian teacher. At the door he falls, helpless, just as the morning dawns. The old slave woman recognizes him and carries him into the house, where he dies. Quote,